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Hey, this is Keon from Teamworks. I'm reading Breathless by Anita Bacha. Gazing in the wonder, beauty of autumn face, thus leaves me breathless.

What does it mean for a work of art to be in conversation with the space around it? Puerto Rico-based artist Iblis Jimenez explores exactly that in Campo de Resonancia, a visual proposition about meaning, place, and how we inhabit the world. Now on view at CAMI, the Contemporary Art Museum of Indianapolis. Free. 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

0: 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Merwin. Your absence has gone through me like thread through a needle. Everything I do is stitched with its color.
1: Not only do we at Normal Coffee have delicious brews to help you power through your workday, but we also have some unexpected distractions that will leave you clucking with joy. 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

So, art to people, people to art. What does that mean, art to people and people to art? To me, what that means is that people and art are not so separate. That all of us are artists in different ways. Even the green eye shade accountants have art in their figures. There's art in the spreadsheets. There's art where we're not even looking, there's art. There's art in the little children that play around us. There's art in these beautiful bubbles blown on the playground. There's art in this incredible space. There's art. Can we bring the people to the art? Can we bring the art to the people? Well, the people here make the art.

0: This is Ruth from Teamworks, and I'll be reading Still I Rise by Maya Angelou. You may write me down in history with your bitter, twisted lies. You may trod me in the very dirt, but still like dust, I'll rise. Does my sassiness upset you? Why are you beset with gloom? 'Cause I walk like I've got oil wells pumping in my living room. Just like moons and like suns, with the certainty of tides, just like hopes springing high, still I'll rise.
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Prayer on the Wind. Lenore Kendell, Prayer on the Wind. When the wind blows hard enough, there is nothing left but stars. Everything else, all the accoutrements of safety, all the placebos of habit are blown away. Even the stars tremble slightly to a fine-edged eye. You have no pity, Lord, only compassion. The road is long and long enough, hard, hard enough. Over the bones of love and the ashes of dreams. You have no pity, Lord, only compassion. Pity offers no end to pain, the passing comfort of a tear in the desert. Compassion burns like a knife, dissecting the root of agony in clear daylight. There must be an end to suffering. Let me cause no more pain. Let me spread no more pain. Let the pain that comes to me end with me. Let me have no pity, Lord, only compassion. Kendell wrote that poem in response to the Vietnam War.

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And now, three haiku by Matsuo Basho, who lived in Japan from 1644 to 1694. All this foolishness about moons and blossoms pricked by the cold's needle. Coolness, the clean lines of the wild pine. Sick on a journey, my dreams wander the withered fields.

0: 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In 2026, I talked with visitors to Indianapolis public library branches about what they've found and their hopes for the future. During these visits, I also created a soundtrack to their thoughts, sometimes with their help. I invite you to listen to a brief excerpt now. This project is part of the Indianapolis Public Library's Making Together Social Practice Art series.
1: My name is Idalee and I'm from Guatemala. I found amazing friends, like really good friends, people to trust and all. What gives me hope is my family and my mom, especially my mom, because she's a great person, you know. And if I were to create like utopia, I'll be like, create a perfect world about like not racism and not people like judging other people by it and like not like bad people, for example, yeah.

0: 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In 2026, I talked with visitors to Indianapolis public library branches about what they found and their hopes for the future. During these visits, I also created a soundtrack to their thoughts, sometimes with their help. I invite you to listen to a brief excerpt now. This project is part of the Indianapolis Public Library's Making Together Social Practice Art series.
1: My name is Eva Adams, and I've always lived in the state of Indiana. I think something that gives me hope is seeing other people being kind to each other. That is something that always restores my faith in humanity a little bit. When I think of a utopia, for me, that would include just a lot of knowledge, access to knowledge in general. I really like to learn, and so a utopia for me would have just a lot of access to knowledge of all kinds, like the kinds of things that you would find in a library.

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This is a poem by Anaya, part of a haiku project with Teamworks and Big Car Collaborative. Walking in, silent stairs, what do they want from me?

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0: The Simple Purification by Kabir. Student, do the simple purification. You know that the seed is inside the horse chestnut tree, and inside the seed there are the horse chestnut blossoms and the chestnuts and the shade. So inside the human body, there is the seed, and inside the seed, there's the human body again. Fire, air, earth, water, and space. If you don't want the secret one, you can't have these either. Thinkers, listen. Tell me what you know of that is not inside the soul. Take a pitcher full of water and set it down on the water. Now it has water inside and water outside. We mustn't give it a name, lest silly people start talking again about the body and the soul. If you want the truth, I'll tell you the truth. Listen to the secret sound, the real sound which is inside you. The one no one talks of speaks the secret sound to himself, and he's the one who has made it all.
1: There's a language hidden in plain sight at Kami. Indianapolis designer Corey Robinson has built his own visual code, a system of forms that unlocks layered personal histories. A kept secrets, open code, unfolds across three distinct spaces. The church, the court, and the garden. Come find what it means. Free at Kami, the Contemporary Art Museum of Indianapolis in Garfield Park. That's CAMINDY.org.

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0: Indiana Haiku by Etheridge Knight. Riverside Park. A brown oak tree leans in the arms of his brother. Squirrels leap limb to limb. Indiana Avenue, 1949. Neons flash red and green. April rains on Still Street. Man nods. Red lights blink, blink. Mirror of keen blades, slender as guitar strings. Wes Montgomery, jazz. Indianapolis winter, 1973. Icicles crack and drop in the crusty snow. 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

0: I'm afraid we picked this up a little too early. So, we recorded these regressions under pentothal and caffeine sodium benzene. First, there's always a touch of the infant fire, but later on, we pressed for a more mature expressional infant structure.
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0: poem by Charles Simic. Every morning, I forget how it is. I watch the smoke mount in great strides above the city. I belong to no one. Then I remember my shoes, how I have to put them on. How, bending over to tie them up, I will look into the earth. Welcome to What I'd Say, a collaborative audio project by me, artist and WQRT co-founder, Jim Walker. In 2026, I talked with visitors to Indianapolis public library branches about what they found and their hopes for the future. During these visits, I also created a soundtrack to their thoughts, sometimes with their help. I invite you to listen to a brief excerpt now. This project is part of the Indianapolis Public Library's Making Together Social Practice Art series.
1: My name is Cerinthia, and I'm from Indianapolis. And my ideal society is to live in a place where people are accepting of other people's differences and people communicate with each other. What gives me hope? I'm hoping that the younger generation can learn from the mistakes of the older generation, make things a little bit better. I know there's a lot more awareness about like global warming and certain issues, race relations, things that are going on internationally. So hopefully, you know, they will learn from our mistakes and, you know, make some changes and not repeat history.
2: Great. What did you find?
1: Well, one thing that I found over the past years is this, I guess, strength, inner strength, and just maintaining my hope in this humanity, you know, knowing that even though there are a lot of bad things that happen in the world, there are still good people.

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0: 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I'm Greg here. 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

Hi, and welcome to this transmission of A Vagrant Hum. I'm Pete, and I've got a fine collection of avant-garde esoterica on tap for you today. We'll have our usual quota of tripped-out electronica, an occasional big tune. We'll hear what crocodile girls from the moon sound like. We're slightly overweight in the freak folk department. We're going to hear music from Hannah Ogled, Bird in the Belly, and, of course, our opening track, which was from the Sedna Chronicles, a project of Gray Malkin, who we've featured on the show in the past, and Andy Sharp, who we have not, I don't think. The track was called Friends of the Emerald Sun. Next, music from Jo Johnson from her 2025 album, Escape Now. This is Stop the Transmission.

0: had a wee sister, they called her Peep Peep. She waded the waters so deep, deep, deep. She climbed up the mountain so high, high, high. And poor little thing, she had but one eye.
1: Some woozy music from Hen Aglet. This was from their 2026 album, appropriately titled Discombobulated. The track was called Clara. It's about a horse. That's all I got. You're listening to A Vagrant Hum on WQRT LP 99.1 Indianapolis. Next, I want to play two tracks from a February 2026 release from Japanese composer Fu and American singer Danielle DiPicciotto. The album is called Paper Masks, and the first track is Der Verpasste Kaffee, which I believe is The Mist Coffee. And following that, a track called Sugar Sprinkles, which is not nearly as sweet as it sounds.
2: Vogelkonzert

Achtung. Vorgang.

Today, I will wear my fitted dress with my prettiest shoes and tie a ribbon in my hair.

That was a band calling themselves Natural Snow Buildings. The track was called Charles Thomas Tester. Before that, from Brighton in the UK, Bird in the Belly with Litany. The lyrics for that piece were adapted from A Litany in the Time of Plague, a poem by Elizabethan poet Thomas Nash. The track came out in 2022 when we were all living under the scourge of our own era's plague. You're listening to A Vagrant Hum on WQRT LP 99.1 Indianapolis. At the start of the show, I promised you Crocodile Girls from the Moon, and that's the name of the track that I'm about to play. It comes to us courtesy of Polypores, a project of Stephen James Buckley. So this is how they sound, I guess.

0: That was Dairy Alt Kenelon, a Turkish group. The track was called Cosmonaut 2. Before that, Yanis Karakadis with a piece for string quartet, electronics, and cassette. It was from an album entitled Hypnocassetta, which literally means sleep cassette. The track was called Hypnocassetta 2. We have time for one more track today. We'll let that be from UK band Foca Gentle. The track is called Domestic Bliss.
1: I don't say this enough in my videos, but if you do not have a katana yet, freaking get one.

0: happens.
1: Advice to Myself by Ho Chi Minh. Without the desolation of winter and its chill, the warm splendor of the spring could there never be. Calamities harden me. They temper me like

8909. And now, a haiku from the circle by Atticus. Monument Circle, we will remember you so. Live on through our souls. Haiku Here is a project of Spark on the Circle. 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

0: Maybe that's what life is. A wink of the eye and winking stars. Jack Kerouac.
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0: banjo player. There is music in me, the music of a peasant people. I wander through the levee picking my banjo and singing my songs of the cabin and the field. At the Last Chance Saloon, I am as welcome as the violets in March. There is always food and drink for me there, and the dimes of those who love honest music. Behind the railroad tracks, the little children clap their hands and love me as they love Kris Kringle. But I fear that I am a failure. Last night, a woman called me a troubadour. What is a troubadour? Fenton Johnson.
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the pawns, left to the edge of the point. Now, from the best of 17, it's time to play the jump and then get a cool speed. This is to your 40 heads. Your brother, face, speaking in your left of the of the brain. Your right hand is here. Those hypothalamic premature cardiac contractions go and shoot in the RCE point. Incapacitation between the area, skeletal activity, and quantum mechanics, and their associated reflexive state of play on the beat. Breathing with large space to that of reacting to the moment. It is and it is not.

0: listening to 99.1 WQRT LP, and welcome to Radio Free Book Club for August 2026. I'm Ken Honeywell. I'm a writer and reader from Indianapolis, and this month we're heading for a little town on the coast of Massachusetts to hang out with high school history teacher Artie Dam and his students and his family and friends in The Things We Never Say, the latest novel from Elizabeth Strout. Strout is perhaps most famous for her 2008 novel Olive Kittredge, which won the Pulitzer Prize for Fiction in 2009, was adapted for an Emmy-winning HBO miniseries starring Frances McDormand. I think it's hard to read Olive Kittredge without thinking of Frances McDormand playing Olive Kittredge, if you've seen it. Olive appears in a couple of other Strout novels, along with several other recurring characters in the extended Elizabeth Strout universe. Most notably, Lucy Barton appears in five of her works. In fact, all of Strout's novels since 2008 have featured Olive Kittredge and or Lucy Barton and or Bob Burgess, all of whom appear in Tell Me Everything from 2024. In fact, almost all of the people in her extended universe appear in that novel, but not in this one. We go from Tell Me Everything to The Things We Never Say. It's Strout's 11th novel. We have a whole new cast of characters. We've got a slot in this year's Booker Prize long list. The question is, what do we, the members of Radio Free Book Club, have to say about it? We're going to find out. But first, let's see who's talking this month. Hello, Barb.
1: Why, hello.
0: How are you?
1: I'm good. Very good.
0: Tell us a little about yourself, if you would.
1: Okay. I am a writer, a novelist.
0: And you're Barb Shoup also.
1: And I am Barb Shoup. Yeah, today I am. I am Barb Shoup. Yes, I am a novelist and I teach writing. And that's pretty much all you need to know.
0: Yeah, you're working on anything right now?
1: I am.
0: Yeah?
1: Yeah.
0: Another novel?
1: I am.
0: Okay.
1: Yeah.
0: All right. I like
1: Always.
0: The last one. Yeah. Good for you. Susan Neville, hello.
2: Hello, how are you?
0: I'm well, thank you. And
2: good.
0: Yourself?
2: We're all so polite.
0: Yeah. Yeah, it's the Midwest.
2: I'm good. Yeah, it is the Midwest. We're very Midwestern. I'm Susan Neville, as Ken mentioned, and I'm a writer, but not a novelist, I wish. Short story.
0: You're an awfully good short story writer, Susan.
2: I'm a short story writer and essayist.
0: We're not going to apologize for that.
2: Come on. An essayist. But in, let's see, that's... Oh, I used to, well, I still sort of teach now and then, but I taught for many years at Butler University in the writing program.
0: Yeah. Yeah, you have inspired a lot of young writers.
2: Well, thank you.
0: Now, for the third member of our panel, hello, Laurel.
3: Hello, Ken.
0: How are you?
3: I'm fine. How are you?
0: Excellent. Thank you. Would you like to tell us a little bit about yourself?
3: Sure. My name is Laurel Judkins. I lead a local nonprofit called the Greater Indianapolis Progress Committee. I write every day. I've never been published, nor have I tried, but I tell everybody now that since Barb Shoup gave me permission to call myself a writer.
1: I did.
3: I call myself a writer now.
1: Excellent.
3: So.
1: Don't forget it.
3: I will not.
0: Yeah, it's
1: that's my
0: surprisingly
1: job.
0: Easy to forget. Thank
1: yes,
0: you, Barb.
1: It is.
0: No kidding. Yeah, thanks, everybody. Before we start talking about The Things We Never Say, you should know we're going to be saying a lot of spoilers. So if you plan to read it, you should stop now and come back when you finish, which is easy because you can find this and all the episodes of Radio Free Book Club on Spotify, just about anywhere you stream podcasts, including WQRT.org, where you can find links to all of our past episodes and to Laurel's show. What's that called, Laurel?
3: Nectar.
0: Thank you. And what is it all about?
3: It's featuring women in experimental, ambient, and electronic music.
0: It's a very cool show.
1: Very
0: you should check
1: cool.
0: it out. We also hope you'll subscribe to our free Radio Free Book Club Substack for non-spoiler notes about the book, including whether or not we'd recommend it. So let's start talking about that. First of all, let's talk about Elizabeth Strout. Have we been regular readers of her novels? Do we have any expectations going into this one? Barb, you actually asked if you could talk about this one.
1: I was finished with her.
0: I understand.
1: I have not liked, I liked the Lucy Barton novel itself, but I got real tired of Lucy Barton before it was all over. And I did not like the last book, and I really did not like the William book. I loved her earlier books, Amy and Isabel and the Burgess Boys. So I thought maybe I was just going to be done with her. But then I was tempted because, hey, there it was. So I read this one, and I'm a fan again.
0: Oh, how nice.
1: Yeah, I'm sure she cares.
0: Yeah, yeah. Susan?
2: I'm a big fan of Olive Kittredge. I love Olive Kittredge.
1: Okay, me too.
2: Yeah, and I've read many of the other novels, and they leave me as soon as I read them, pretty much. And let's see. Oh, and I interviewed her once when she came to Butler,
0: but yeah, I
2: can't remember anything she said.
0: I can't either. I was there.
2: I have lots of notes someplace, but I never know. I'm compulsively always taking notes, and I never know where they end up. So,
0: yeah, what do you think, Laurel?
3: I read Olive Kittredge many years ago, but nothing since, until this book.
0: Yeah, I have been a big fan. I loved Olive Kittredge, and the Burgess Boys I thought was great. I did not love some of that Lucy Barton stuff. I thought Oh William was just, I really didn't like it. The one after that was Lucy by the Sea, which I thought was better. But then Tell Me Everything, I loved that. I closed the book and started weeping.
2: Oh.
0: You know, it was just one of those for me.
3: What happened with O. William and, you know, some of the sort of in-between books that made them not quite as enjoyable?
1: For me, they were saccharine. They felt, I think she can go that way sometimes. Mm-hmm. And that was my reaction. I was kind of like, oh, please.
0: Yeah, I didn't love Lucy as a character, I didn't think. I didn't think she was compelling enough.
1: She was tiresome.
0: She just wasn't that, she didn't get that interesting, particularly in that O. William book, where William was her first husband, I think.
1: Yeah.
0: And they, you know, got back together and went on a trip or something, didn't they?
1: It was during COVID.
0: Right.
1: They stayed together during COVID.
0: Yeah, yeah. It was, just wasn't that interesting. But then they all meet up again in Tell Me Everything, and I was charmed. So I was really looking forward to this one. And Barb, it sounds like you really enjoyed it.
1: I did. I was kind of blown away because I've often thought about what we don't say, you know, and why we don't say it. The things we'll say to some person but not to another one. What we hold back on, and how things would change if we didn't hold back. It's a very frightening kind of thing, really, in human relationships. What is it safe to tell? What are you morally obligated to tell? When is it better not to tell? To tell a lie? I don't know. I thought it explored all of that, and I like that.
0: Yeah, there was a lot of not telling in this book. There was a lot of withholding.
2: A lot, yeah.
0: And it can't help but make you wonder just what is being withheld. What are you withholding, right? Things that you don't even think of. Oh, maybe I shouldn't tell him that because it's not a big deal and he'll make a big deal out of it or whatever it is, but it's interesting.
1: Yeah, yeah. I mean, there are things, and then there are those kinds of things in relationships where you feel like if you could just talk about it, it would be so wonderful, but you know that the person can't receive it somehow. You know, that there are some people you could talk to and other people, like, you would only make it worse because they wouldn't really be capable of understanding, probably.
2: Especially if you're an extremely empathetic or kind person, which I think Artie is almost to a fault. And so he's constant, you know, he does wonder how people will take things. because he's kind, he's drawn to kindness. That was the first thing he loved about his wife. And so, yeah.
1: Which is interesting because she didn't end up being kind. His wife.
0: He said that the accident changed her. She was warmer before the accident.
1: She was an interesting character, I thought. Not so sympathetic, but then I always think of ordinary people and how you wanted to hate the mother who Mary Tyler Moore played until you realized she was the one that was hurt the most because she couldn't, you know. Mm-hmm. She couldn't really be as emotional as she needed to be. She couldn't talk about it. She couldn't cry.
2: And the interesting thing about Artie's wife is that after the accident, she becomes a therapist.
0: Right.
1: Yes.
2: And I don't think she's a particularly good one.
1: That was either.
2: I mean, number one, she talks about her patients.
0: Yeah, that's
2: cool. And no, not even to your spouse that.
0: As someone who's married to a therapist, you understand that.
2: To a psychologist, and he would never give me any kind of information about someone I might know. In fact, the only way I ever knew that he saw someone that I knew was because that person assumed I knew it.
1: That you knew.
2: And would come up to me years later and say, your husband was so helpful. It's like, what? You even know him? So
1: that's interesting.
2: Yeah, so she did not come across as realistic, and I think maybe that was part of what Elizabeth Strout is working with in this book.
1: Well, she was very unreceptive in the therapy session as well.
2: Right.
1: She wanted to argue with the therapist. Well, I know that. And she just couldn't open up at all.
3: I think an interesting thing about this concept of people holding things back, that ultimately in the book, it's what made me feel like the characters were most connected to one another, is that they were all living in these very private interior worlds and being very selective about what they shared. And so the irony of that is that it made them seem even, you know, more interconnected because they had that in common.
1: That's interesting. I think you're right. I hadn't thought of that, but sure.
0: But ultimately, Artie is so disconnected. He becomes so disconnected because he realizes that, it seems like.
1: Yeah, I think that's right.
2: And
1: I think it finishes him, you know?
0: Yeah.
3: Yeah.
2: I think he's at that point. I mean, I mentioned to Ken that it reminds me of Willa Cather's The Professor's House, which
0: I also read in the meantime.
2: One of my favorite books, despite all its flaws, which you probably noticed. But it's an older character who has lost his sense of vocation,
0: right.
2: Is looking for something real and true, and had it in teaching, and there's also a large part in which both books are about the present moment in politics as well. And that's, I guess, all I'll say right there. But I do think that Artie is just looking for something real and something true and he's looking, for meaning and purpose, and he's kind of at that stage where he's lost it.
0: I mean, he's given up at the start of the book.
2: Mm-hmm. Right.
0: I mean, he's ready to go. We don't really know. I mean, and he seems like such a kind person, such an easygoing person, and we get a lot of opinions about him from the other character. She jumps into everybody's head for a couple of pages and tells us what they think about Artie. But we don't really know why he has lost faith at the start of the book, do we?
2: I think I don't know. I think it is, again, the present moment, which is also maybe one problem I have with the book. I really liked it, but I think the question is, you know, how come we can't talk about things real and we can't be kind to one another and we aren't finding transcendence in music or nature like he does, or, you know, what's happening to the way we, if we're a teacher, respond to students, and that it's a time we feel as though we can't say things. And so it almost feels like, you know, the great thing about it is that the guy who saves his life is a Trump supporter.
1: I love that. Yeah.
2: And, that was really interesting. And I thought, okay, yeah, that's the problem. Why can't we talk about political things without it becoming angry, you know, without it, you know, when I know that that person I disagree with and cannot talk to about the library or about, you know, gay rights or anything, I just cannot talk to that person about that because we'll end up in a fight. Mm-hmm. And it's because we have ideological differences. That person would bring me a casserole the day after my surgery, you know, would save my life if I was drowning. So if we just didn't have whatever was going on politically and what causes that, what, you know, causes us to be torn apart like this at this particular moment. So I think he's depressed by, I mean, he's a history teacher.
1: Yeah.
2: He's constantly bringing up, you know, what happened in Nazi Germany,
0: Civil War teacher,
2: and suddenly he's being told what he can talk about in class and what he can't talk about in class, and so that takes away his sense of, you know, what he was there to do, not to indoctrinate, but to teach and ask questions and to see the students and to know them and understand them. And that when that it, you feel like that's taken away from you, what's left?
1: I also think that as a result of the son's accident, that he and his wife never really truly dealt with that. And I think that when people don't, when there's some kind of tragedy like that, and you kind of don't come face up to it, it can really destroy you in ways that you don't even realize until you just kind of fall apart.
0: Well, and that was a big secret between Artie and Rob, right?
1: Yeah.
0: What might have been the cause of the accident.
1: Mm-hmm. Right.
0: So, you know, Artie didn't realize all these years that he was holding this great secret.
1: Yeah.
0: That he was not talking about the real stuff.
1: Yeah, and you know, in a marriage, I feel like you're kind of obligated to tell the truth about the most important things that happen to you both, you know, to your family. And when you don't, it just, I don't know, something happens, something goes away. And I think that whatever that marriage was before, it wasn't as good after. And maybe it was never that good, too.
3: I always just got the sense, especially at the beginning where, you know, he's contemplating taking his own life, that he just sort of feels like life is happening to him and he's caught in this current and something sort of like, you know, the near drowning sort of wakes him up and he continues to become more and more almost obsessed with this idea of free will and, you know, where does that line, you know, where is that line between life is just happening to me and I'm, you know, I'm choosing things and people around me are choosing things. So I thought that was kind of interesting.
0: So we meet, I don't think we really need to just walk through the book as it goes, but it's a little bit interesting to think about the way some of these things happen. You know, a lot happens in chapter one. We meet a lot of characters. We learn about the car crash where Rob's girlfriend was killed, and we learn about the secret that they have between them. And we learn that Artie is determined to commit suicide, and then when he has a chance to die, he decides he doesn't want to. So I also wanted to bring up in that section the story about his sister.
2: Yeah.
0: Yeah, what do we think about that story?
1: They feel heavy with guilt to me.
0: Mm-hmm.
1: I think he abandoned his own family when he got married and maybe didn't quite even realize that he did it until it was too late.
0: Well, he kind of also maybe abandoned his sister when it seemed like maybe she was being abused by the mom, right?
2: Yeah. Mm-hmm. I felt like there was either too much or too little of the sister,
0: mm-hmm.
2: that she wasn't a necessary character. And so the only thing we really get about her is that she wanted sweetness.
0: Right.
2: And that almost seemed a little bit forced.
1: It didn't really work for me.
2: Yeah, it didn't. Or sometimes when the wife's nose is dripping. Sorry, I'm getting into English critique here or something. But and the faucet's dripping at the same time, and you can't turn it off. It's like, okay, well, yeah, I get that. But I think you could do that a little bit, perhaps more subtly.
1: Yeah, I think you're right. I think the question, "What are we going to do now, Mama?" is that recurring question, I think, is the most important thing about her. And that's kind of where he is in his life. What am I going to do?
0: Yeah.
3: Yeah, I feel like she also served as sort of an anchor of goodness in his life, that all these people around him in his life were, you know, doing such secretive and hurtful things, but I can't recall anything that he said about his sister that would put her in that category, you know?
2: I think maybe the only thing would be that she has to hide the fact that she's eating, because her mother...
1: Yeah.
2: Doesn't her mother say, you know, that she is eating too much, she's gaining weight?
1: Yeah.
2: And so she goes into the basement to eat the powdered sugar, and all she wanted was that sweetness. And so I think she is kind of keeping a secret as well that kind of bothers Artie forever.
0: Yeah, what other characters, any other characters particularly strike you? What do we think about the son Rob and his wife and girlfriend?
1: I thought he was a good character. I believed him.
2: I did too.
1: I thought it was a really interesting twist. I didn't see that coming, the fatherhood issue, but I believed it. I also noticed when I was kind of going back through the book this morning how many little things, like when I read it the first time, I maybe didn't even notice. It kind of reminds me of the Shirley Jackson story, The Lottery. Mm-hmm. Like you get to the end and you're like, oh my God. But if you go back, you see these little tiny things and they're building, and there's a lot of that in this book that I didn't notice.
0: There is a lot.
1: On the first time
2: The second time through. Like when I looked through it again today, I was like, oh, okay,
1: I that's interesting, because I liked it better the first time in that I read it like a reader reads it. You know, I couldn't put it down. And then when I read it the second time, I started reading it as a writer, and I thought, wait a minute, what's with all these parentheses? And what is she doing with this point of view thing? And why do we have to go in the future? And there were some things that bugged me the second time around that I just, you know, read through the first time.
0: Well, can we talk about that? Can we talk about the flash forwards? How did that affect any of you? You didn't like it, Barb.
1: For the most part, I didn't. I didn't think we needed those things. I felt like as she got toward the end of the book, and I often think this about books, sometimes about two-thirds of the way through, it's just not working the way it's supposed to anymore. And I think it's because people, you know, you go back and you revise and revise and revise those first two-thirds, and then you're so anxious to get it finished that you don't polish the third part. But I felt like she didn't quite have a hold of it in that last part, and I didn't like all the parentheses, and I didn't like the future stuff. I thought the suicide of the principal was I believed that, but I also thought it was way over the top that he was harboring the immigrants and all that kind of stuff. There was a lot of stuff that just kind of too much.
2: Again, I think it's because it may be that she had this in part kind of political agenda, not agenda.
1: Yeah, yeah,
2: but
1: no, I think she did.
2: Like, I feel like it's really important to say this right now. Why are we, you know, what is it? What's going on? Why are none of us really saying anything real? And are we really, yeah. you know, moving toward a society that's falling apart in some way? And so it felt a little rushed, I think.
1: Like scrambled and rushed at the end.
2: Yeah, and even the fact that I'm criticizing it more than I intend to because I really, really did like it. But the fact that a lot of the ideas come across through dialogue, they're, mm-hmm. you know, rather than atmosphere or, you know, kind of, again, here's it's a Cather quote, but that... That the history of any country begins in the heart of one human being. And I think, in a way, or it begin not one necessarily, but you can see...
1: In each person.
2: In each yeah. person, the history of what's going on. And it seems to me that what everyone is missing with these things they don't say is a sense of reality. And I don't know, there are a couple of... Oh, kindness and... maybe even wonder. I mean, there's a moment when Francesca, who is a character I love, Rob's mm-hmm. wife,
1: yeah,
2: is, you know, playing the piano, and Artie says, what do you know, do when you do that? And he says, I'm looking for God, mm-hmm. you know, and sometimes I find him, you know. And the day after, when Artie goes sailing again, which is true love, where he feels most alive, mm-hmm. And he's out on the water after he does not die, then he suddenly feels like, you know, he says he feels God, he feels wonder, he feels... and so, you know, if we lose track of, I would say, beauty.
1: But wonder.
2: But wonder,
1: wonder
2: and beauty.
1: Crucial.
2: And I think that that's like, I don't know, it just feels like something maybe she just really had to say. And like having to write the book about COVID and get it out. And
1: but why?
3: I think as it relates to his students, I liked... kind of knowing that they were okay.
2: Me too.
3: And I was thinking about, you know, why did she include this? You know, what was the point? And, you know, going back to like Artie's obsession with free will and choices that he's making, like he made a deliberate decision to be kind to these students and it had a ripple effect in their life. And I was, you know, I cared about those student characters quite a bit, and so I was just happy for there to be, you know, some light at the end of the tunnel for both of them.
2: They were wonderful. Yeah. And there were, I love what you say about a ripple effect, mm-hmm. because when he's going through his kleptomania phase, which is odd, and the Mr. Schwartz, who mm-hmm. owns the dry goods store, whatever.
0: The haberdasher.
2: That's okay. Yeah, right, I was trying to think of the right word. The haberdasher and Mr. Schwartz knows he's doing it and sits down, and it's kind of like Artie's reminded that everybody, when they do something cruel or unkind, is probably, there's a reason behind it.
1: Yeah.
2: You're carrying some sort of big love that nobody really understands.
3: And I, you know, when I think back to some of the characters, you know, whether it's Mr. Schwartz or some of the students, it's like, and Artie as well, as the book goes on, there's sort of this pattern of the characters opening to empathy in new ways, which I really liked.
2: Each of the students mm-hmm. do to each other, mm-hmm. and they find their kind of future goal. And in a way, that is also like the professor's house, because Tom Outland kind mm-hmm. of is the young person coming along who can maybe save the world and mm-hmm. sees what's wrong. And if they only can understand that lesson that Artie's trying to teach them and perhaps teach himself, that it'll be okay.
0: Mm-hmm. We're talking about Elizabeth Strout's The Things We Never Say on Radio Free Book Club. Susan, I read that after you had asked me if I ever had the professor's house. And in fact, I don't know that I ever read any Willa Cather before. I think this year I read Death Comes for the Archbishop, which is just amazing.
2: Stunning, it is.
0: Yeah. So yeah, thanks for that.
2: You're welcome.
3: Oh, Pioneers, I like that one.
0: Oh, yeah.
2: Do you love the Tom Outland section?
0: And, yes.
2: It's like, speaking of wonder and beauty, it's like, okay, here's a culture, you know, in the Mesa, I'm talking about the wrong book, but,
1: okay.
2: You know, it's just,
0: there's
3: it's
0: no
3: all
0: wrong.
3: Related.
2: It's one of the most beautiful sections of literature I think I've ever read, and it's just, you know.
1: Well, it is interesting how, you know, one book can relate so much to another, and you wonder, is that something she's read and admired?
2: I think she has.
1: So?
2: Yeah, I mean, she
1: based
2: does
1: on your
2: talk.
1: Conversation.
2: Yeah, and, and she talks about Cather and that sense of place, and you know, everything is so. When you know, I was reading it, I thought, oh my God, there's Tom Outland. Only he's not as you know the guy who loves Shakespeare, Daniel or whatever his name is.
1: Yeah, I like that. I like that. He came to that.
0: Yeah.
1: That was cool.
0: Danny.
1: Yeah.
2: Oh, yeah.
1: That her the occupation was to love her. What a great
2: it is.
0: Right.
1: Thing.
2: It is.
0: Yeah. So we learned that Artie is not Rob's biological father. Was that a surprise, Barb?
1: Yeah.
0: Barb,
1: yes,
0: you said it was to everybody?
1: It was for me. Yeah.
2: It was for me.
0: And yet if you go back through.
1: It's all there.
0: She is setting it up pretty.
1: Yeah. Yeah.
0: Pretty well.
1: He stands up at the graduation, and he's checking in, and he shows him how to throw the ball.
0: And like, Evie knows, you know, is constantly talking about, you know, what he told her.
1: In his last words. How did she know those?
2: Yeah. Yep.
1: Yeah.
0: Yeah.
1: Yeah, that was well done.
0: Yeah. And it somehow that tightens the relationship between Rob and Artie. Why do we think that happens? Does that seem believable?
1: It did to me.
0: Yeah.
3: He
1: fathered Rob. He was Rob's father.
0: Yeah.
1: And that, you know. Yeah, I did believe it.
2: And when he finds it out and then he talks to Rob and Francesca about it, right afterwards he feels like this incredible sense of security.
1: Yeah.
2: Like now.
1: Yeah.
2: There are three of us who can talk about something real. Because, and we can talk about it without it breaking us apart. It pulls us together.
1: Yeah. Mm-hmm.
2: Whereas in other cases, if you were to say the something real, it would create, it would tear them apart.
1: Right. And that's, you know, just thinking back to that idea of who you can tell things to and who you can't, that's kind of a great example, because if he had told that to Evie, I don't think it would have worked.
2: No, it wouldn't.
1: It was too late.
2: And then all the other parts of a marriage, which is the dailiness, the conversations, it would be gone. And so it would have been unkind. So it's not like it's really easy.
1: No, it's really hard.
2: And she complicates it because every marriage in this book has something hidden.
0: In very interconnected ways.
2: Ways, and sometimes they will tell each other, and it's, you know, and sometimes they don't, and it's like.
1: Well, and sometimes relationships are, for one, is based on the fact that she thinks the other one knows, like in the relationship with Anne, she thought Artie knew about the affair.
2: Right.
1: He didn't know about Flossie's affair. And wow, I mean, there were just all these, makes you not want to live in a small town.
3: Yeah. It was so, like, if you could map it all out, like who's keeping what from who.
1: Yeah.
3: And like, it's so intricate. But I think one of the, you know, big pieces of magic in this book is that it is so complicated and there's so much going on, but it's so compact and precise, and yet it still sort of unfolds throughout. Like, it's just, I'm always amazed at writers who can do that successfully, is tell a multi-layered story in a very concise and also just sort of, it's just a very elegant book,
1: unfolds.
3: I think, how it unfolds like that.
1: Because it's one ball in the air, and then there's another ball in the air, and they're going up and coming down, and it's good. I just love this towards the end, why don't people ever say anything real? And now he knew why. Because to say anything real was to say things that nobody wanted to know, or if they wanted to know, they would not care in the right way or even understand. It was a private thing to be alive. He yes. understood this mm-hmm. now. Yeah. I thought that just does that thing to the top of my head, you know? Yeah. Wow. That is kind of a new thought in a way for me.
2: It is. Yeah. And Danny, too, realizes that about his parents and seems to sort of forgive them.
1: Yeah.
2: Mm-hmm. You know, he realizes that it is a private thing to be alive, yeah. that to be an adult is difficult.
1: Yeah.
2: And
0: yeah, that lunch with Anne was really interesting. And there were a couple of those parenthetic things in there, Barb, that I know you didn't like, but for me, they just felt devastating. And it was just that he didn't know that her husband had an affair. And that kind of spoiled their whole relationship.
1: It did.
0: And he was concerned that he was disappointing her, parentheses, he was. And, you know, he was concerned, or she was concerned, one of them, that their relationship would never be the same again.
1: It wasn't.
0: Right. And those things were little daggers in my heart.
1: I have mixed feelings about them. Yeah. I always feel like parentheses, like, there's some kind of crutch. You know? You ought to be able to do it without parentheses, but that's just me. They just bug me.
2: If you had time, the world enough in time,
1: you could
2: show that in a chapter.
1: Yeah, exactly.
2: It would unfold like, you know.
1: And I sort of felt like I knew that, too. I didn't need to be told that.
0: Yeah, the narrative voice is interesting. She tells a lot.
1: She does. And those parts bugged me when I reread.
2: The one thing I'm not sure I understand is why his relationship with Flossie, he knows it will never be the same after they meet together.
0: Well,
2: I just think that's really interesting.
0: But he hears about her affair, too. She was the one who had the affair with Anne's husband.
1: Yeah. And I think that's a disappointment.
0: But he also recognized her. She's a drunk. She's, you know, he kind of started looking below the surface of Flossie.
4: Well, and then probably the connection with Reginald, her late husband, being his son's real father.
2: Right.
1: Well, yeah, you had to wonder what she knew. Not necessarily that the child was his, but certainly that there was an affair.
4: Yeah, it's like a complex recipe for all these different relationships.
1: It is. You know.
2: But the kind Artie, I think, would understand that she had been married to Reginald, who was also, it's almost a soap opera.
4: Yeah.
2: You know, who was also keeping a secret. So I feel like there's more to that relationship. But I mean, because we know with
1: the Flossie
2: Anne,
1: Arnie.
2: Yeah, because with Anne, even though it's not good after they have that discussion, it becomes good.
1: Yeah.
2: Again, she's there for him at the end. So we just never know whether that will.
1: Yeah, that's interesting.
0: Well, it's also interesting that it's right after that conversation with Anne that Artie somehow slipped the ties of the world that had been his for almost 30 years. I mean, something about that revelation was what kind of made him go, wow.
1: I think it was the realization of how much he didn't know. I mean, he was pretty clueless.
0: He was very clueless.
2: He was very clueless.
1: Yeah. Mm-hmm. And that's not always a good thing. You know, you can be so kind and always thinking of others, but to really have a full life, you have to be observant and try to understand the motivations of people around you and to see what's happening. You know, if something's happening in your marriage, you need to pay attention to that. And he didn't seem like that kind of a person.
4: It almost seemed like, in some ways, willful. Like, I think about him wearing the same socks and shoes every day, right? Like, there's this conscious decision to, you know, not change things up at all.
1: Yeah, like if you're going to use free will,
4: Right.
1: save it for something better than that.
4: Yeah.
0: Well,
2: interesting.
0: Do you think we see Artie differently after that conversation with Anne? I mean, she doesn't know because he doesn't tell her. But, I mean, one of the reasons she loved Artie was because he was so non-judgmental, right? But he didn't know.
1: Yeah. So he wasn't
5: becomes more judgmental.
0: He becomes much more judgmental.
1: Yes, he does. Yeah.
5: Wow, that's
0: right.
5: Interesting. You know, one thing that Artie loves about his students is their innocence.
0: Mm-hmm.
5: And maybe, you know, part of what happens to Artie is he loses loses his innocence. But I like to think that he really sees people the way they are. Or maybe...
1: Well, I don't know that he sees people the way they are. I think he sees people in their best, you know, the best... In the best incarnation, I think he doesn't see people as they are, and I think that's what gets him into trouble.
0: Yeah, ultimately, what disappoints him is the way people are.
1: Yeah, except
5: right.
1: He does with the kids, which I think is interesting because he brings that out in kids, which good teachers can do. Hmm. That you know they'll tell a teacher something they never tell anybody else, and I think there's something really powerful about recognizing who a young person is
0: mm-hmm.
1: when they're in this kind of way of just being a hot mess no matter what, and somebody says, you can teach Shakespeare if you want to, and you think, really, me? I do want to do that.
4: Well, it's interesting, too, because he lies to his students when they ask him if there's a reason to be hopeful. I can't remember exactly what the question was that was posed, and that bothered him because he lied to them, you know, in his mind. So I thought that was interesting, too.
5: And he's also, I mean, he's lost his vocation, I guess.
1: He does.
5: As well, because... Yeah, his vocation is understanding students.
0: Right.
5: He's such a good teacher.
1: Yeah.
5: He knows
1: and that's his calling.
5: That's his calling. He knows when it's he has to expend more energy than he has in order to lift their energy.
1: You know, part of me thinks she just didn't know how to end that book. That how was it going to end? You know,
5: right?
1: He wasn't. There
5: he
1: was
5: died.
1: There was no resolution really, other than. He dies.
0: Well, yeah, after chapter 7 is the last chapter, and then there's an epilogue, and he's, you know, kind of laughing till he's crying with Flossie in the bar. And then it seems like he just deteriorates. His life, he's got another few years to go, but he kind of slowly peters out. Rob moves to Brussels. He's involved in some kind of...
1: What do you think about that?
0: Well, it's another political kind of statement.
1: Yeah, that's what I thought, too, that wasn't really necessary.
0: I mean, there was a point where he was going to tell Rob he should leave the country, and Rob does. But the funeral scene at the end, that got me. The very last paragraph that was...
1: when Danny goes to the sun.
0: Danny and Rhonda leaving... Yeah. And they didn't know that they had walked past Kenneth Moynihan, who was talking to Heather's father. And it was just, interconnected little scene.
1: Yeah, but when Danny kind of catches Rob and says, did he kill himself? I found that really moving.
0: Yeah.
1: Because he needed to believe that he hadn't.
0: Yeah, yeah. Yeah. When he, in a way, he kind of did, but no, I guess not really. So I guess what I want to know is I'm just going to give my opinion. I think with really pretty undistinguished prose, I mean, we're not reading Elizabeth Strout for her beautiful sentences, really.
5: I do, not in this book, sorry to interrupt, but in Olive Kittredge.
0: I agree with that.
5: I agree with that.
0: In this book, though, but she has such compassion for her characters. I don't know how she does it. How does she do it? People who are much better writers than I am.
1: You have to love them all. I mean... It makes you wishy-washy after a while, because, I mean, I shouldn't even say this, but sometimes I really feel sorry for President Trump. I mean, that's how bad I am. You know, you just think, what is it that makes a person the way they are? Mm-hmm. And the farther back you go, and the farther, you know, you think all of the things, and it's a heartbreak. Every person is a heartbreak, one way or the other. And I think that's just what you do.
0: Well, on that note,
1: I mean, I guess that's weird, huh?
0: No, not a bit. No, I think that's exactly right, Barb.
5: And I think this book would agree with you. I mean, they Kenneth and the guy who saves him, who is a Trumpian, they do not talk about that, and that's probably good, because they are able to have a kind of intimacy.
1: But it's also a kind of lie.
5: It's a lie.
1: I know, but I totally agree with you.
5: It's a completely fine lie because it gets them to what's real and not the spectacle that, you know, every night, what did Trump do?
1: Yeah.
5: You know, is Mitch McConnell alive?
1: Probably tomorrow will be.

0: Yeah, I would. I would. I just, I really grew to care about all the characters. I don't know how she does it, but she's very good at, almost forcing the reader to feel empathy towards all of the
1: Yeah,
0: characters.
1: I think you're right. She has compassion for her
2: She
1: characters.
2: does. She does.
1: Yeah.
2: Yeah.
1: Yeah. What do you think, Barb?
2: Oh, I would recommend it. I think it's really good. I think it's the kind of book it would be very interesting to discuss as a family book club, for example.
3: Right.
2: You know, because we all have all these secrets, and not that that's going to make everybody tell them, but it's interesting to think about.
1: Yeah, it is.
3: I would definitely recommend it. I don't know, again, comparing it to, say, The Professor's House,
1: Yeah.
3: which I think you can read now and not be really aware of the materialism post-World War I, and and I'm not sure whether I will love it as much as I actually do. 20 years from
2: Will that
3: now.
2: hold up? Will that part of it
3: Yeah, will
2: hold
3: that
2: up?
3: part of it
2: That's
3: hold
2: a
3: up?
2: good.
3: And it's not because it's political. War and Peace is political. I mean, a lot of most
1: No, I mean,
3: great books are political
1: and that, the
3: and
1: action
3: of their
1: in The
3: time.
1: Professor's House is of its time
3: It's
1: also.
3: absolutely of its time, but the fact that so much of it is talky or a little preachy,
2: It is a little preachy.
3: I'm not sure that I, will love it many, many years from now, but I think I would love Olive Kittredge many,
2: Yeah,
3: many
2: yeah.
3: years
2: Yeah.
3: from now.
2: Well, that's a timeless
3: So,
2: novel, really.
3: yeah.
1: Well, Susan, beyond The Professor's House, do you have another book you would like to recommend to
3: Oh, besides
1: listeners?
3: that, yes. I just, shoot.
2: You happen to have your Kindle right
3: Yes, I
2: here.
3: do. I just finished reading The Turning Point by Klaus Mann, Thomas Mann's son. And I actually, if you are a Thomas Mann fan at
2: I
3: all,
2: just like
3: if
2: to
3: you
2: say it.
3: like Thomas Mann, or if you like, The Magician, I would recommend it. It's a 1930s, 40s book, but again, he was living in Berlin as Hitler was rising to power, and it's really good.
2: Okay,
3: very
1: Yeah,
3: good.
1: that sounds really interesting.
2: It does.
1: Barb, got something?
2: I do. 5 Weeks in the Country by Francine Prose. It is the story of 5 weeks in the country when Hans Christian Andersen, Hans Christian Andersen, came to visit the Dickens family and was supposed to stay for a few. It was kind of like John Belushi, right? He just didn't leave. He wouldn't leave. The first part of it is from the point of view of the children, a we, which is really
3: It's a
2: fascinating.
3: wonderful book. I
2: I
3: just
2: love
3: finished
2: that
3: reading it
2: book.
3: too. It's great.
2: Yeah, and then the and meanwhile, in the midst of this, the marriage is kind of blowing up and all other kinds of things are happening. So then you get Dickens, the same story from Dickens' point of view, and then you get the same story from Hans Christian Andersen's point of view. And it's a masterpiece of point of view.
3: It is.
2: It's wonderful.
1: You know, I've lost track of Francine
2: She
1: Prose.
2: hasn't written anything for a while, to my
1: Yeah,
2: knowledge.
1: that sounds
2: It
1: great.
2: was good.
1: Yeah.
2: It was
3: You
2: really
3: also
2: good.
3: love John of John, which
2: I love John of
3: I love
2: John.
3: John of John as
2: John of John,
3: well.
2: yeah, that's really good.
3: It is super
2: Yeah.
3: good. And it's also about secrets. I
2: Yeah.
3: mean, you
2: Oh,
3: wrote about
2: yeah.
3: that in your
2: Yeah, I
3: blog,
2: wrote
3: which
2: about
3: is a
2: that.
3: great.
2: Yeah, I love that.
1: All right. Laurel?
0: I recently finished a book, Homegoing by Yaa Gyasi, which I really loved. It came out maybe 10 years ago,
1: Yeah, really good book.
0: Yeah, but it, covers, 3 centuries of intertwined stories, sort of examining the impact of slavery. And it starts, in Africa and
2: Is it
0: goes
2: a
0: all.
2: novel? Oh, wow. That sounds interesting.
0: It's really well
2: That's
0: done.
2: good. Homegoing?
1: Yeah, it was a pretty big book, however many
0: Yes,
1: years
0: like
1: ago
0: 10
1: it
0: years
1: was.
0: ago,
1: Yeah.
0: maybe. Yeah, I just recently read it. And then more recently, she wrote a book called Transcendent Kingdom, which was also good.
1: Oh, great. Thanks, Laurel.
2: Can I give a plug for my Substack?
1: You sure can.
2: Okay. I'm writing about books on book. Pilgrim.
1: Thank you, Barb.
2: So check it out on Substack.
1: Yeah, it's a really nice Substack.
2: Thank you.
1: Yeah,
2: it
1: really enjoy it.

0: doing it.
1: So I know this hasn't happened to anybody in this room, but have you ever been in a bookstore and something just catches your eye and you need to buy it?
0: Yeah.
1: Yeah, I figured that.
0: Just once or twice.
1: Well, I was at the Tomorrow Books a couple months ago, and I saw a novel called They Will Drown in Their Mother's Tears.
0: Oh, wow.
1: By a Swedish author named Johannes Anjuru. It was originally published in Sweden in 2017. It was as The Rabbit Yard, but not, here it's called They Will Drown in Their Mother's Tears. It's a really strange kind of dystopian novel. It features a character who may have traveled back in time to stop a terrorist attack that she may be perpetrating. And it's pretty interesting all on its own. But I also started noticing some references to Aniara, which is this epic poem by the Nobel laureate Harry Martinson about a starship lost in the void of space, which is also the name of this Swedish film from 2018 that is based on the poem that I have been just obsessed with this film.
2: This is so great.
0: I love that.
2: Yeah.
1: So, I mean, I've been obsessed with it for a couple of years, and I came to find out that They Will Drown in Their Mother's Tears is actually a line from the poem.
0: Oh,
1: which
0: oh,
1: I'd never read, and there are a bunch of references in the book.
2: You were meant to pick this book,
1: right?
2: For sure.
1: Right. So
2: how did that happen?
1: I don't know. So I read the poem too, and it's, you know, just as weird and bleak as the film is.
0: What's the film?
1: It's called Aniara, A-N-I-A-R-A. You can probably find it on Tubi or somewhere now. It's super bleak. It's a big downer. But
2: oh, bleak sounds
1: right.
2: really good.
1: Right. But I also found out that this novel had won this very prestigious literary prize in Sweden called the Aniara Prize. Right, so that is my three-part recommendation.
0: Okay.
1: Aniara, the film.
2: Did you really like this book?
3: You're like, if you want to go down a Swedish rabbit hole, this is
1: right.
3: the ingredients.
1: Right. Aniara, the film, Aniara, the poem, They Will Drown in Their Mother's Tears.
0: That's a great title.
2: Okay, we've got to
1: yeah.
2: write it.
1: Yeah, all right. So, and thankfully, I think that's about it for us. Remember, you can stream Radio Free Book Club practically anywhere you get your podcasts. 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So for Barb Shoup, Susan Neville, Laurel Judkins, and all the members of Radio Free Book Club, I'm Ken Honeywell. Thanks for listening, and join us next month when we're off to experience some adulting in Chicago with Holly Butler's The New Me. Until then, read a book.

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3: T-Ray. T-Ray like the sunray. I'm from the east side.
4: My utopia is an island on the sea with rainbow-colored people happy as can be. We never had a problem, there never was a care, and love was ever flowing and its feeling shared.
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1: 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I invite you to listen to a brief excerpt now. 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
2: My name is Von Boy. And where I'm from? 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And what did I find? 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

First in the World by Paul Eluard. Prisoner of the field, frenzied in agony, the light hides on you. See the sky. It closed its eyes to attack your dream. It closed your dress to break your chains. Before the tide wheels, a fan laughs out loud in the treacherous nets of the grass. The roads lose their reflection. Can't you take the waves whose barges are almonds in your warm, coaxing palm or in the ringlets on your head? Can't you seize the stars stretched on the rack you resemble them? In their nest of fire you dwell, and your light multiplies from them. From the gagged on, only one cry wants to rush out. A turning sun streams under the bark. It will be imprinted on your closed eyelids. Sweet one, when you sleep, night mingles with day.

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Hello and welcome to Lelm on 99.1 WQRT LP Indianapolis, your weekly 30-minute dose of metal. I would like to kick off today's show with War from a Harlot's Mouth. If you have never heard of them, where were you in the early 2000s, in the times of MySpace? Yes, this band got really, really famous on MySpace and then went on to touring the world with their fantastic hardcore. The band members hailed from Berlin, disbanded a while ago, but this year they released a remaster of one of their older works. So I want to play you the track Of Fear and Total Control. Enjoy.

war from a harlot's mouth with Of Fear and Total Control in a 2026 remaster version. Next up, I'm going to play you some Portlandian black metal. Here are WADA with Devoid of Light.

Wada with Devoid of Light, and we're going to stay dark. We're going to stay in the black metal genre with a musician that I've liked over the last years and listened to a lot. They're great on record in the studio. They're even better live. I had the chance to see them here in Albuquerque, New Mexico a while ago. Here are Black Braid with The Dying Breath of the Sacred Stag.

That was the track The Dying Breath of the Sacred Stag by Blackbraid. And we're going to stay in the black metal genre, but we're going to turn it a little bit towards atmospheric. And here's the German band Wandar, W-A-N-D-A-R, with the track Trug.

That was Trug by Wanda, great atmospheric black metal. And the end of today's show is nigh. We're going to end it with some black metal from my hometown, Cologne, Germany. Here is Ultha, ULTHA, with Love As We're Falling Down.

And that was it for today. I hope you enjoyed the show. You heard War from a Harlot's Mouth, Wada, Black Braid, Vandar, and Ulthar. That was Lelm on 99.1 WQRT LP Indianapolis. 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Thank you very much for listening. 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

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Today, I have two tracks by the Italian sound artist Abdul Mogard for you. We're going to listen to Along the River and then In True Contemplation. Lean back and enjoy.

0: And with that, we have reached the end of this episode. You heard Abdul Mogard with Along the River and In True Contemplation. That was Rummage Radio on 99.1 WQRT LP Indianapolis. 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
1: Hello and welcome, and thanks for tuning in to Venus Underground. I am your hostess with the mostest, DJ P-Raw, and you may be listening to this on WQRT 99.1 in Indianapolis, live on the air, or you might be listening to it on another way, maybe my YouTube or something. But anyways, it's episode number 14. And tonight's Venus Underground is a little bit different. This week we lost Dolly Parton, and I've been thinking about what it means to lose someone who somehow felt larger than a singer, larger than a celebrity, even larger than the rhinestones and wigs and mythology and everything else about her. So Dolly was just funny and glamorous and outrageous, but underneath all of that was an extraordinary songwriter who spent her life writing about women. Women who were poor, women who were judged, women who wanted things, women who survived things, women who loved deeply, and women who refused to disappear. So tonight I don't really want to play Dolly, the Dolly songs that everybody already knows. I want to go looking for her, that girl before the icon, and then follow her as she builds herself into the woman that the world came to know. And that story starts incredibly early. Starts right here. And Dolly wrote Puppy Love with her Uncle Bill Owens when she was only 11 years old. And a couple of years later, when she was 13, she and her grandmother made an approximate 30-hour bus trip from East Tennessee all the way to Lake Charles, Louisiana, so Dolly could record the song for Gold Band Records. I love thinking about that. This little girl from the mountains getting on a bus with her grandmother and traveling all that way because she'd written a song and somebody was going to put it on a record. Before Nashville, before Porter Wagner, before Dollywood, before the wigs and rhinestones and everything that we think of when we hear the name Dolly Parton, there was this determined little girl who already knew she had something to say, and that is Dolly Parton in 1959, Puppy Love.

Okay, and that was Don't Drop Out from 1966 from Dolly Parton. It was this very strange little period when Dolly's label was actually trying to turn her into a pop singer. And she was signed to Monument Records, and at that point they really hadn't figured out that her greatest strength was going to be as a country songwriter. Don't Drop Out wasn't written by Dolly, and it was one of those early attempts to fit her into a sound someone else thought might work. A few years later, you can hear her becoming much more recognizably herself, not just as a singer, but as a writer. So this next song is from 1970, and Dolly wrote it herself. It's called But You Loved Me Then, and what I love about it is how vulnerable it is. It's about looking at love through the fear that maybe someone only loves you when you're young, beautiful, desirable, or easy to love. And that feels especially interesting with Dolly, because she would go on to build this huge, spectacular, hyper-glamorous image, wigs, rhinestones, makeup, all of it, while writing songs that were often asking for much more fragile questions underneath the surface. And you're listening to Venus Underground, episode 14. We are celebrating Dolly in all of her glory. This is Dolly Parton, 1970, But You Loved Me Then.

Okay, and that was False Eyelashes from Dolly Parton. We're listening to Venus Underground, and today we are honoring the life of Dolly Parton. And what I like about that song is that it's already playing with this idea of performance and image. A woman trying to hold herself together with makeup, clothes, and glamour when the reality is underneath is much messier. And that's interesting because in Dolly's catalog, she eventually becomes one of the most visually self-created women in American culture. She never pretended the wigs and rhinestones were accidental. She made femininity into part costume, part armor, and part fun. A few years later, in 1972, she was writing from a very different place. So in this next song, Touch Your Woman, not women, just one of them, that was written by Dolly herself. And at the time, some radio stations reportedly thought it was too suggestive to play, which is kind of amazing now because what she's really doing is letting a woman openly express adult desire and physical intimacy on her own terms. Country music had plenty of songs about women being abandoned, cheated on, or heartbroken. Dolly was also willing to let women want things. And you're listening to Venus Underground, episode number 14. And I'm DJ P-Raw. This song is Touch Your Woman.

And that was in the good old days when times were bad. Now, today we're celebrating Dolly Parton and everything that she represented for everyone in the world. And the world is in a deep state of mourning about her. And you're listening to Venus Underground. And in the good old days when times were bad, that's a song that Dolly wrote directly from her own childhood in East Tennessee. She grew up one of 12 children, and she later talked about houses where snow could actually be seen coming in through the cracks in the walls. She was always very loving about where she came from, but also clear that poverty itself was not something she wanted to romanticize. And so that song first came out in 1968, and Dolly later returned it again on my Tennessee Mountain Home album. But now we're going to jump ahead to 1974, which was a huge turning point in her life. This was the year that she finally left Porter Wagoner's television show after 7 years. He'd been incredibly important to her career, but Dolly wanted more control over her own life and work. Their split was emotional enough that she wrote I'll Always Love You as a farewell to him. And in 1974, it was also the year when Jolene, I Will Always Love You, and Love Is Like a Butterfly all became number one country hits. So by the time she was recording Getting Happy, this next song, she was right in the middle of stepping out in her own and becoming a major solo star. So here we are with Getting Happy.

Okay, and that was The Bargain Store, written by Dolly Parton. And today we are celebrating the life of our dearest Dolly Parton. That song was released in 1975. We're kind of going through time with her. She used secondhand merchandise at the bargain store as a metaphor for someone who'd been through heartbreak and still had value. And some country stations actually pulled the song because they thought the lyrics were too suggestive. It still went to number one. So now we are moving into 1977, and this next song picks up on something that shows up again and again in Dolly's writing, Fairy Tales. Where Beauty Lives in Memory, that was written by Dolly, and the woman in the song is literally living inside of a fantasy. There's a mirror, a Cinderella, a fairy princess, a handsome prince, and this idea of beauty being preserved forever in a memory. And I think that's really interesting with Dolly because she spent her whole life creating herself, almost like a fairy tale character. The hair, the clothes, the rhinestones, the transformation from this little poor girl in East Tennessee into this larger-than-life, amazing goddess-like figure. And this was from the New Harvest First Gathering, the first album Dolly produced herself. So by this point, she wasn't just creating the image. She was taking more control of the actual work, too. And this next one is Where Beauty Lives in Memory.

Meanwhile, back inside her room, the shades are pulled, it's 12:30, but in her mind, why, it's 40 years ago. She recalls the beauty of their love. She remembers he was beautiful.

Okay, and that was Cowgirl and the Dandy. And you're listening to Venus Underground. I am DJ P-Raw. Today we're celebrating the life and the legacy of the amazing Dolly Parton. And hearing that song, The Cowgirl and the Dandy, this week hit me differently because we also lost Tim Curry. Dolly and Tim Curry both died at 80 and both became enormous queer icons in completely different ways. Tim through Rocky Horror and that fearless theatrical gender-bending performance, and Dolly through this larger-than-life femininity, glamour, humor, generosity, and her long support of LGBTQ people. There's something about The Cowgirl and the Dandy that makes me think of those two together, these completely singular performers who made it safer to be theatrical, strange, glamorous, excessive, beautiful, and fully yourself. And so now we're going to move into 1978 with I Want to Fall in Love, which Dolly wrote herself while she was in Los Angeles recording Heartbreaker and pushing much more deliberately into pop and disco. What's interesting is that this song isn't just about romance in some vague way. It's Dolly saying she's tired of casual, interchangeable relationships and wants the whole thing, someone to really live with and fight with, build a life with, and actually fall in love with. So later that same year, RCA even released an extended disco version of this song on a 12-inch single called Dance with Dolly. So this was literally part of her crossover to the dance floor. This is I Wanna Fall in Love.

That was Star of the Show from Great Balls of Fire in 1979. And by this point, Dolly's life had gotten a whole lot bigger than just Nashville. And you're listening to Venus Underground. I'm DJ P-Raw, and we're exploring the life of Dolly Parton through the different inspirational music that she's left for us as her legacy. So at that time, she was spending more time in Los Angeles, recording there, doing television. And this is getting her closer to acting in a period where it's looking like it's bridging over to someone building her own empire. So when we get to 1980, which is one of the biggest turning points in her career, Dolly had just made 9 to 5 with Jane Fonda and Lily Tomlin, and she famously showed up having memorized not just her own lines, but everyone else's too, because she thought that's what you were supposed to do on a film set. So while waiting around between takes, she started tapping acrylic fingernails together like a typewriter and used that rhythm to famously write 9 to 5. And that song became her first number one pop hit, and the album 9 to 5 and Odd Jobs became a whole record about work, class, and the lives of ordinary working people. And instead of playing the title song tonight, I wanted to pull something a little different from that record. And this is Dolly Parton's version of The House of the Rising Sun.

That was Hollywood Potters from 1982. You're listening to Venus Underground on 99.1 WQRT or wherever you happen to be listening to this at. I'm DJ Pira, and we're celebrating the amazing legacy and life of Dolly Parton. And Dolly wrote this song, The Hollywood Potters, after watching extras and bit players on the set of 9 to 5. All these people waiting around, hoping somebody might notice them and turn them into a star. And I feel that one strongly because I moved to Hollywood at 17 to become an actress. And yes, I was absolutely a movie extra too, and many different things. So I know that whole world of standing around on a set thinking maybe this is the day something happens. So a couple of years later, Dolly made Rhinestone with Sylvester Stallone. I love that movie. And she wrote the soundtrack herself. Tennessee Homesick Blues came out of that movie and went to number one on the country chart and earned her a Grammy nomination. This is Tennessee Homesick Blues.

That was White Limousine from 1989. And the song came out of this very Hollywood idea of a young woman arriving there, convinced that somehow she's going to become a star. And I love that Dolly leaned all the way into that fantasy for the album cover, too. It's my favorite, stepping out of a white limousine in full glamour like she's arriving at her own premiere. That song really gets me because Hollywood can make you feel like your life might change at any second. And when I moved there in 17, I wanted to be an actress, so I know that feeling very well. And before we close tonight, I just want to pull one tarot card for Dolly. And tonight we have been celebrating the life of Dolly Parton, and I have been in mourning with the rest of the world. But the card that I pulled for her is no surprise as the Empress. And the Empress is kind of the matrix of the tarot deck, the matriarch. She's the creativity, beauty, abundance, sensuality, nurturing, bringing things into the world and helping them grow. And something I've always loved about the Empress is that none of that requires biological motherhood. Dolly never had children, and that mattered to me because she taught me that I didn't have to have children in order to become somebody in this world, didn't have to become a mother in order to create, to nurture, to have a huge life, or leave something behind, or to matter. And Dolly absolutely did nurture. She nurtured through her songs, through her generosity, through the imagination library and business world she created. She made people feel seen. That feels very Empress energy to me. So that is the card of the week for you to work with in your Empress energy. Or someone that's an Empress in your life might need a little help from you. So I'm going to leave you with a Dolly song that she wrote about herself, and this is the last song of the evening or whenever you're listening to it. And this is Backwoods Barbie. It's about that country girl who looked at glamour, dreamed about it, and made her own while knowing there was much more underneath the packaging. And for Dolly and for everybody who ever decided they were allowed to create themselves, we're going to listen to Backwoods Barbie. And thanks for listening to Venus Underground episode 14, all about Dolly. I'm DJ P-Raw, and I'll see you guys in a couple of weeks. Have a great night.

Good evening. Thanks for tuning in to Boogie 1983 on WQRT. I am your host, DJ Cat Magic. Tonight, we are going to Minneapolis, Minnesota. So, when you think about Minneapolis, of course you think of Prince. He played a huge part in creating the Minneapolis sound, and he had a huge hand in spreading it around the world. But he wasn't the only creator, and he wasn't the only vector. We are going to hear a couple of Prince songs tonight. Hear a couple from his teenage friend and musical partner Andre Simone, and a couple from seminal Minneapolis funk band 94 East, which they both joined after they got out of high school. People say Andre Simone sounds like Prince, but we don't really know who sounds like who, since they came up from a young age together. The early 80s albums from both of them have a lot in common, but Andre leaned into new wave a little bit more, Afrofuturism, disillusionment with technology and modern life. Prince tackled all that stuff too, and he certainly got weird too, but he kept a little more of that pop and dance floor sensibility. We will also hear three cuts from the incredible Numero group compilation called Purple Snow, which showcases music from other lesser-known Minneapolis bands who were around during this time period. So that's the first half of the show, bands from Minneapolis. The second half is bands who aren't from Minneapolis, but got the Minneapolis sound from their producers. Yes, I am talking about Jimmy Jam and Terry Lewis, members of the OG Minneapolis funk band Flight Time, which morphed into Prince's project band, The Time. Jam and Lewis went out on their own, or actually they were forced to, since Prince fired them from The Time when they were late getting to a show supporting him on the 1999 tour because they had secretly been in the studio producing the SOS band and missed a flight. Jam and Lewis, of course, went on to produce a zillion smash hits for Janet Jackson, the Human League, and many more. I'm playing you a selection of their earliest production and songwriting work, including songs from the SOS band, Sherelle, Climax, Cheryl Lynn, and a couple from the Italian disco band Change, who we've heard here before. Now let's go ahead and get started with Andre Simone, Living in the New Wave.